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1: 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I'm Mike Wickett. Follow me Facebook, Twitter, TikTok, Instagram, at Mike Wickett. If you do follow on Instagram and Facebook, it's mostly stuff of me and my family, not super exciting. If you follow on Instagram, Twitter, and TikTok, I should say, then that's usually where the sports stuff comes in. But follow it all, Mike Wickett, at Mike Wickett. Two T's. Appreciate it. Coming up an hour from now, we will go to Milwaukee.

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1: This is This Date in Reds Baseball with team historian Greg Rhodes.
2: June 20th, 2004, it was Father's Day, and Ken Griffey Jr. was on the edge of baseball history. One more home run to reach 500, a pretty exclusive club for baseball hitters. There were only 19 members of the club before Griffey came to bat in the top of the sixth inning in St. Louis and connected for number 500 off the Cardinals' Matt Morris. And to make the moment even more special for Griffey was that his family was on hand, including on that Father's Day, his dad, Ken Griffey Sr., sitting in the front row right next to the Reds dugout. The perfect Father's Day present, a 500th home run on this June 20th, 2004, this date in Reds baseball.
1: This date in Reds baseball is brought to you by the Cincinnati Reds Hall of Fame and Museum, presented by Dinsmore. Celebrating greatness, preserving history, providing inspiration.
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2: Swung on, crushed, high, deep, left field. There it goes. A three-run go-ahead blast for Eugenio Suarez.
3: 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Up throwing Anthony. Throw to the plate, not in time. And the Reds walk it off at 11. 6-5.
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0: 68 team NCAA tournament was perfect the way it was. And the over monetization of sports, I think, is lowering the overall product. It feels participation trophy adjacent now. It's like grade inflation. Making the tournament used to be a nice standard. It used to be this symbol of, hey, we're like an average basketball school now. We consistently make the tournament, right? It's like the B grade of college basketball. And then an A would be like, you know, a Sweet 16 or better or something like that. Making the tournament used to be a nice standard. But when you start handing out invites to teams with 16 losses just to satisfy a TV contract, you've turned a nice season into a certificate of attendance. It's like gym class. You get an A for just showing up.
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5: 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All the shows, not only here on the late night version of Sports Night during the week, the Jim Rome Show, Drake Toll, who I often fill in for, Black and Abdallah, You Better You Bet, all of the great shows, and of course, Sports Night during the week, any of the shows. You can listen to them all the time at your leisure, if you will. Hit us up, 310-840-4910. Some things we'll get into in the final hour of the program. I want to expand a little bit more on the Brandon Sorsby situation and if a team should take a chance on him and who might it be who would make the most sense to give him the structure that I think he needs that is being very much under-discussed. Hit up a little more soccer, and we have told you we're going to talk about some NBA because I think the Giannis trade has to go down before Tuesday because that's when the draft is, and so you're looking at this going, okay, well, if the Bucks want picks now, and this is one of the better drafts in a long time, and I think it's the best NBA draft since 2003, then you might want to get those picks now. And Milwaukee already holds the 10th pick. Miami has the 13th.

0: Right. And said we have great food and everything, but we know that we have gigantic portions. We do have, you know, the typical beer, you know, at a place is like 22. Like that's, we just have giant everything. It's just unbelievable. The beef rib is gigantic. Anyway, all right, good stuff tonight. You took over the show in a very high fashion, as you always do. All right, let's hit a couple of things before we go to Lund's last call. I want to bring up Sorsby one more time, and I did promise some NBA. So let's get those in. Then we got your final five, the five things you got to know to be a contributing member of society on Father's Day. And as we always do, wish you a happy Father's Day. All right, let's get to it. It is Sports Night on Westwood One Sports and the Westwood One Sports app.
1: 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After an historic start, is it too early to dream of America celebrating its 250th birthday with a World Cup trophy? Westwood One Sports.
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1: The NCAA tournament used to be like an exclusive VIP section where you had to have some sort of resume to get in. 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Now, there is no velvet rope, and the bouncer went home. It's no longer a VIP section. It's a shopping mall food court. Everyone's invited. There's no dress code, and the prestige of being in the room is gone because they let in the guy who spent all afternoon losing games in February.
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1: But the 68-team NCAA tournament was perfect the way it was. And the over-monetization of sports, I think, is lowering the overall product. It feels participation trophy adjacent now. It's like grade inflation. Making the tournament used to be a nice standard. It used to be this symbol of, hey, we're like an average basketball school now. We consistently make the tournament, right? It's like the B grade of college basketball. And then an A would be like, you know, a Sweet 16 or better or something like that. Making the tournament used to be a nice standard. But when you start handing out invites to teams with 16 losses just to satisfy a TV contract, you've turned a nice season into a certificate of attendance. It's like gym class. You get an A for just showing up.
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1: Really should be in the club right now. Hey everybody, how's it going? 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It is Sports Night. 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Saturday night slash Sunday morning. Happy Father's Day to all the fathers out there. Will is here. Alex is here. I'm John.

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15: Roy?
16: Thanks, Chris.
15: Our guest is Dr. Elizabeth Dunn. She's a behavioral scientist, Associate Professor of Psychology at the University of British Columbia, and the co-author of a book called Happy Money, The Science of Smarter Spending. So tell us a bit about your research. You examine how people make choices in spending their money.
17: Right, you're interested in how people could squeeze the most happiness out of their money. So you believe money can buy happiness?
18: I think you can buy happiness if people spend it right.
15: And I understand that there is an income level that once you reach that, making more money won't necessarily increase your happiness.
18: Well, it remains controversial, but there is some research suggesting that once people in the United States are making about $75,000 a year, additional income really doesn't have much of an impact at all on their day-to-day feeling of happiness.
15: Why do you think that is?
8: Well, I think part of the reason is that people don't necessarily spend their money right when we get more money, we invest it in things like bigger homes, faster cars, things that don't necessarily provide us with much in the way of happiness. Now, in your book, you write about five principles that can help people get more happiness out of the money they spend.
10: Let's just briefly touch on some of those. The first one is you should buy experiences.
8: Right, so the idea here is that people get more happiness from buying experiences like trips, concerts, special meals,
10: than from buying material things like couches and flat screen TVs.
8: So probably a vacation is a wise investment then. A vacation is a great investment. Your second principle is make it a treat.
16: Right, you know, it seems like life would be perfect if you just have everything we love all the time, unfettered access to all the best things in life. But actually, having our favorite things less often can enhance our ability to enjoy them. For me, I used to get myself a latte every day. At first, especially when I was a graduate student and it represented a significant portion of my income, the latte was really a treat, something that gave me a little shot of pleasure every day. But it became part of my daily habit, and I found myself one day just sucking it down on my way to work and realized it was no longer a source of pleasure. It was forking over almost $5 from something that didn't provide any more pleasure than just a simple cup of coffee. So now what I do is I just make myself some coffee, and then occasionally I treat myself to that latte, and now it's something that, again, is a real source of pleasure for me.
10: Your third recommendation on how to get more happiness from money we spend is buying time.
16: Before you reach for your wallet, ask yourself, how will this purchase affect the way I spend my time? And many of the things we buy don't actually have any bearing on the way we spend our time. Things like a new pair of shoes, much as I might want them, those shoes are unlikely to have a big impact on the way I spend my time. In contrast, some of our purchases, for example, paying for a house cleaner, can actually change the way we use our time and free us from some of the least pleasant time that we spend on a day-to-day basis.
10: Something like commuting is also an example of that, right?
16: Commuting is a big one. So taking a job with an hour-long commute has an effect on happiness that's equivalent to not having a job at all. Being unemployed is terrible for happiness, but having to drive a long way to your job is also a real detriment for happiness.
10: Next on your list of advice is pay now, consume later.
16: Pretty much everything in modern society pulls us toward consuming right away and sometimes paying for it much later. We suggest people do exactly the opposite. So, for example, if you're going to take a vacation at the end of the summer, we would suggest that you should pay for it right now. Get that pain of paying out of the way, and then you can enjoy looking forward to it all summer. And when the vacation finally rolls around, it feels free because you paid for it so long ago.
10: So it's all about anticipation, I guess.
16: Anticipation is a really powerful source of happiness in one simple study. People actually ended up enjoying a Hershey's kiss more when they had to wait 30 minutes to eat it compared to when they got to eat it right away.
10: And your final key principle is invest in others.
16: Yeah, and this is probably the one that's closest to our own heart. My co-author and I began with this idea that maybe people might actually get more happiness from spending money on themselves rather than on others. And in fact, we find that around the world, even in poor countries, people get more happiness when they use their money to benefit other people.
10: Interesting. This is all great advice. Why do you think we all have such a problem putting these principles into action, though?
16: Well, I think there are so many challenges on a day-to-day basis of resisting the lure of products that don't allow us to put these principles into action. So, for example, when we're faced with material things, we notice all of the lovely features that it has. For example, if you're looking at the latest iPhone, it's like, oh, do all of these things that my earlier iPhone couldn't do. And so it seems really appealing the moment these very concrete features of products can sort of lure us in, even if we realize that it would be better to stick with our old phone and invest that money in a family vacation. Any final words of advice for people who are considering, should we go out and splurge and buy a car, continue to save our money, just any general pieces of advice for people today? Well, I guess my biggest piece of advice for people considering a splurge is first off that savings are actually a really good source of happiness. So we talk a lot about how to spend money, but saving money is also important for happiness. But the biggest factor in money and happiness is actually debt.
18: So if you are in debt and that is worrying you, then the single best thing you could probably do with your money is pay off that debt. And any advice for couples, because a lot of times couples have two entirely different philosophies on spending.
16: Money can really be a source of significant distress when marriage is in fact debt is particularly problematic in the context of marriage. I know my husband and I certainly have different approaches to spending. I tend to be more willing to fork over money for some kind of nice experience than my husband is. So I think actually that can be a strength because he sort of reins me in and I help to let him kind of indulge once in a while and make it a treat.
18: This kind of wraps things up. If you were going to choose one thing that the average person could benefit by going out and spending money on out of your list of principles, can you put your finger on one thing?
16: Well, I think the idea of our principles is that they're meant to be fairly broad because everybody has sort of their own idiosyncratic preferences. But if I had to kind of focus people on one idea, I think it would be consider whether a purchase will affect the way you spend your time. Because time is really the ultimate currency. And so whether you're a busy parent considering whether to invest in a babysitter for a night off versus buying a high chair, or maybe you're a retired couple trying to decide whether to downsize to a smaller home so that you can afford to spend half the year in a beautiful part of the world. I think the same idea can be applied, which is ask yourself, will this purchase impact the way I spend my time?
18: Fascinating topic, Dr. Elizabeth Dunn, behavioral scientist and co-author of a book called Happy Money, the Science of Smarter Spending. Thank you for joining us on InfoTrack.
16: 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And for InfoTrack, I'm Roy Mackey.
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21: Info Track continues. Once again, here's Chris Whitting. It's a disturbing statistic. The suicide rate among middle-aged Americans has increased significantly during the past decade.
26: What's behind the rise? For some answers, we welcome Dr. Eric Kane, Chair of the Department of Psychiatry at the University of Rochester Medical Center and Director of the Injury Control Research Center for Suicide Prevention. First of all, what type of an increase are we looking at among middle-aged Americans? How big an increase was that over the past decade?
27: Well, it's certainly approaching 30%.
0: And it's very, very, very important to understand how this affects the overall picture in the United States. The suicide rate among youth remains basically flat, youth being 24 and under. The suicide rate among people over 65 actually is declining since the early 1990s. But overall in the United States, the suicide rate has gone up for the whole population together between 15-20% over the past 10 or 11 years. And all of that has been a result of what's been going on in the middle years. It's kind of this middle layer is pushing up and pulling all the rest of the folks along with them.
1: And are these primarily people in one racial group or different groups?
0: It's predominantly whites. And it's important to remember that in the United States, the bulk of suicide is among whites. There are really some very, very substantial ethnic and racial differences in suicide. In the same way that we see that with homicide, we see that with motor vehicle accidents and other things. It's very clear that the real driver of this at an American level has been among white Americans. American Indians and Alaska Natives also have seen a sharp increase in the middle years. The difference, though, those are relatively small populations. As I talked about the national rate, they haven't contributed very much to the national rate. But in fact, in that group, it's even more a powerful finding. It's just that it's a much smaller group.
1: Why has this increased? What is causing this increase in suicides among middle-aged Americans?
0: Well, you're asking me things that I really wish I knew the answer to, and obviously commands us to do more research and more understanding, because we really don't understand. And I have to say that what I will describe are theories, are hunches, in some ways well-informed by past research, but not always in the United States. So we want to be very, very, very careful. Certainly it looks like one important element has been the economy. It isn't, though, that it's solely among the unemployed folks that the suicide rate goes up. But the economy provides a sort of fundamental background. Now I mentioned the second issue. The baby boomer group, for reasons that we don't entirely understand, has seemed to have a higher level of depression. It seemed to carry overall a higher level of suicide. And as it chugs up the age ladder, it seems like an increased suicide rate kind of goes along with them. So this data that's coming out of CDC is not simply telling us about a very, very big problem right now. It is.
1: But it's also warning us about a problem we may have just around the corner. We're talking with Dr. Eric Kane, who is the chair of the Department of Psychiatry at the University of Rochester Medical Center and director of the Injury Control Research Center for Suicide Prevention. Dr. Kane, is there anything that might be done to prevent this, to perhaps educate people or inform them that they may be at risk for suicide?
0: Let's think about this at several levels. One level relates to the methods that people use. Most suicide in the United States is firearms. There was some increase in recent years in firearm suicide. There was a bigger increase in hanging and overdoses. So they all are very important. A second issue we have to look at, and this may sound kind of getting away from the suicide moment, is we know that a lot of people in the middle years have drinking and drug problems. So many of the women in the middle years who die by suicide have smoldering, long-lasting substance use problems. A lot of times prescribed opiates. Where do they get those prescriptions? They get them from their docs. They get them from their families. And so we have to think about how we have a better sense of helping people who have drug habits. And of course, the most problematic substance in some ways is alcohol. Because alcohol is a real inflamer of family relationship problems, it's an inflamer of social difficulties, and a big number of people who die by suicide, whatever else they're using, they're often full of alcohol. And part of our approach to prevention is to understand that we've got to address those common foundational elements. And let me tell you why. It's very hard to get someone at the edge of the cliff. If someone's really decided, I'm dying. They don't give out a lot of signals often. Sometimes they do. People always talk about warning signs and that sort of thing. But what we know is that there are a tremendous number of people who, for very, very specific reasons, they're tight-lipped. or they've been in a lot of trouble for a long time, and you can't tell the difference between hey, is this a bad day, or is this a day to die? And so we really push the idea that when you see a couple, for instance, and the wife's getting order of protection, the husband, the judge is saying, what am I going to do with you? Well, that's a foundation where often the wife might be suicidal, but the guy actually goes on and kills himself more often than the wife.
1: Well, when people are cut off by themselves, it seems that they would be more at risk, and one of the theories says that whites tend to not have the same church support and extended families that other ethnic groups might have.
0: It's certainly true that having connections, asking for help, being able to accept help when someone else offers it, all of those things are really powerful. And how people put themselves in social groups is a really important thing. There certainly are a lot of white folks that go to church.

0: someone is willing to be open about these things, it's really hard for people to know when to help. That notion of connectedness and feeling like you belong, feeling like people care about you. And so how to help people be connected, it's a major challenge. And you take something like the Army. The Army's been working really, really hard, and they still see their suicide rate go up. And one of the complex things is you say to someone, you need to be Army strong, and you need to help your buddies. But when your buddy comes along and says, I want to help you, does that mean you'll actually accept their help? Complicated.
1: You touched on this a moment ago, but are there some potential red flags to watch for if a friend or acquaintance might be at risk of suicide?
0: The challenge warning signs is that most people have them, don't go on to kill themselves. So it's really hard to pick out that person who will versus that person who won't. I don't try to separate the two. If I see somebody going downhill, if I see them drinking more, if I see them becoming more argumentative, if I see them withdrawing, you know, fighting with the family, getting in trouble at work. I want an employer to say, hey, man, you got to go to our employee assistance program. Or how can we help you? How can we reach out to you? The family member doesn't have to say, hey, this guy's suicidal, husband or brother or parent. What they need to say is, he really is doing well. He's kind of going downhill, coming apart as teams. Those are technical medical terms. What are we going to do to help him? The challenge is that there are a lot of people who've had these problems for a long time. It's kind of, as I say, chronic and smoldering. It eventually gets really hard for families to reach out. You know, there's a part of them that just wants to watch out on my life. And so there's a struggle between being a supportive, caring family member and a person who just says, hey, I don't need him in my world anymore. So there are obviously times where we see our loved ones and we say, look, I can help you, I want to help you. Please let me help you. I'm going to help you. And there are other times where we have to be more disciplined and say something to the effect of, I know it's really hard right now for us to be with you or you to be with us, but we feel responsible. And there's no one size fits all. But the idea is that a lot of times people are distressed and we have to find ways, even when we get us distressed, of finding a way to help them.
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0: The idea of a designated driver is fairly simple. One person in a group is designated to not drink and drive his or her companions home at the end of the night. Easy in concept, but apparently a little tougher in real life. With a look, once again, here's InfoTrack's Roy Mackey.
1: Roy?
2: Thanks again, Chris. We're talking with Adam Berry, an assistant professor of health education and behavior at the University of Florida in Gainesville. So you were studying designated drivers and came up with some pretty shocking results. Tell us what you were studying.
3: Basically, what we were doing is trying to assess whether or not designated drivers were consuming alcohol. So what we did is we set out on six distinct Friday evenings from between 10 p.m. to 2:30 a.m. We did what we call intercept interviews, stopped people as they were leaving bars and on public sidewalks outside of bars and restaurants. Then we gave them a real quick kind of structured interview, and then after that we breathalyzed them using the same equipment that you'd find that a police officer used should anyone be pulled over.
2: And tell us about the results.

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0: Dumb Show. Regarding Myles Garrett, Browns GM Andrew Berry says he was never looking to trade Garrett. Hey, Andrew, what's next? You were never looking to trade for that creep Deshaun Watson? Of course you were looking to trade Garrett, because Garrett was never going to be Joe Thomas, a Hall of Famer, with no team success to show for it.
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0: appreciate you for all you do, man. A lot more to get to as we continue to get you up to 11 a.m. Eastern time. We'll continue to take your calls on whether or not Giannis makes Miami a contender in the East, and whether or not the Celtics are crazy for dangling Jaylen Brown. We'll continue to get those calls, man. 310-840-4910 is the number on that. Jermaine is in South Carolina wanting to check in. Jermaine, good morning.
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5: But the 68-team NCAA tournament was perfect the way it was. And the over-monetization of sports, I think, is lowering the overall product. It feels participation trophy adjacent now. It's like grade inflation. Making the tournament used to be a nice standard. It used to be this symbol of, hey, we're like an average basketball school now. We consistently make the tournament, right? It's like the B grade of college basketball. And then an A would be like, you know, a Sweet 16 or better or something like that. Making the tournament used to be a nice standard. But when you start handing out invites to teams with 16 losses just to satisfy a TV contract, you've turned a nice season into a certificate of attendance. It's like gym class. You get an A for just showing up.
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0: Coast here on Sunday Morning Sports with the youngest of Charles and L. Willingham. Getting you up to 11 a.m. Eastern Time. Happy Father's Day to all of the fathers out there. Hopefully you're like our guy in Michigan who had, what did he say? He had salmon. He had a strip steak. He had chicken.
1: Yeah, what either, a lineup.
0: Either he's got a tremendous job or a good food stamp per month limit. So that
1: either
0: is
1: way, I'm in.
0: That is damn good.

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5: Welcome back to our pregame chat with Reds manager Terry Franco and Tito. Spencer Steers going through a very unusual stretch right now. His last 3 hits have all been home runs, but you look at it yesterday, he was able to capitalize on a mistake pitch and drive it. Take us through kind of what he's going through right now and how a hitter that's going through what he is still able to drive a ball the way he can.
6: The one thing I'm just so impressed with, he shows up the same every day. You never know if he's 4-for-4 or 0-for-4, and I mean that in a good way. We faced some really good velocity lately, and I think because of that, he's pulled off some breaking balls he usually hits, and that happens. But like I said, he's played right, second, first, left. He's played everywhere. He's a great teammate. He'll be just fine.
5: I know we talked a little bit yesterday about Chase Petty, but this is a guy that's seemingly doing a really nice job in your bullpen and getting comfortable out there quickly. What is it that impresses you about him, and how do you kind of roll with this, with the organization's intentions of keeping him a starter?
6: And I even said to him last night after the game, I said, I don't know what the future holds. I said, nobody does. I said, keep firing that ball over the plate like you are, and good things are going to happen. And I believe that. For right now, he's really helping us. And if he throws the ball like he is, he's going to continue to really help us. It doesn't matter what role it is.
5: If and when he returns to starting, do you think this time as a reliever can help him in that role?
6: I do. I actually do. I think anytime they taste success and they see what, I know it's different when you start, but I'm telling you, I've seen a lot of pitchers. In fact, they used to almost do it this way, where when you're young, you'd start in the bullpen and you kind of earn your way into the rotation. And I know it's hard now because of finances and things, but it used to happen all the time.
5: Elmer Rodriguez goes to the Yankees today. Does that prevent or present any sort of challenges when you're getting ready for one guy and then all of a sudden it changes the day before?
6: It challenges maybe for the staff where you got to prepare like Val and his guys, and he's got a big arm. We got to keep him in the strike zone because he can lose the strike zone a little bit. But again, with velocity, it's twofold. We're trying to get our guys to be aggressive and be ready to hit velocity. But if a guy's not commanding and you start swinging at balls around the zone, so we got to be a little careful how that message is conveyed.
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7: Here's today's pitching matchup for New York. It's right-hander Elmer Rodriguez. He is 0-1 with a 4.15 ERA. Right-hander Chase Burns goes to the mound for Cincinnati. He's 8-1. His ERA, 2.01. The Reds and Yankees are next on the Reds Radio Network.
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0: will be drafted 2019 first round pick for the Yankees. And a pitch off the plate, and Chase Burns has walked the leadoff hitter here in the third. Well, the best thing you can say about a Chase Burns leadoff walk is the fact that he's got the good stuff that he can pitch himself out of the inning. The bad thing is that at the very least, it's going to make him throw more pitches. And now he's got Ben Rice. Rice is a strikeout victim. And they had him leaning, and he did not get him. A quick throw over by Chase Burns, and they thought they had Volpe. Reds will check the videotape, and they will not ask for a review.
1: Almost had him. Boy, that would have been large.
0: So remember now, it was Ben Rice that chased a couple of breaking balls down and in. Looked very bad doing it for a strikeout. Volpe jumps, there he goes, swung on, it's going to be a ground ball foul, and the runner will come back, we'll get it done all over again, but first we take time out. Up and down the Reds Radio Network for station ID.
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0: Ben Rice settles in, it's a no ball, one strike count. Volpe dancing off the bag at first. Long look by Burns, swing, and a foul at the plate. That was a rare changeup by Chase Burns. He's mainly fastball slider. Two of the best pitchers in baseball individually, and that changeup coming along a little bit. Volpe a little more modest lead. Now he's dancing. They throw over, and they do not have him. Boy, that was a quick throw by Burns. And now Volpe is complaining to the first base umpire that Sal Stewart is blocking him from the bag. That is Brian Onora, the umpire, and he's shaking his head saying no.
1: I think the Reds want to challenge this.
3: Cincinnati is challenging the safe call at first base.
0: Immediately, Sal Stewart said, hey, challenge that, because Sal thinks he got him. He pointed immediately back into the Reds dugout. And I got to tell you that

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Still Tony Santion for the Reds here in the bottom of the ninth inning. So we'll see if Santion is the guy. I would imagine he will be because there is nothing happening.

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3: Swung on, crushed, high, deep, left field, there it goes, a three-run go-ahead blast for A. Eugenio Suarez.
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0: get out of that. Thank you, Mondo. Appreciate that. The U.S. Open was a bore fest. Not taking anything away from Wyndham Clark. He led it wire to wire. It's not disrespectful to him, but from a viewing perspective, this guy booked a 6-under-64 Thursday and then just parked the bus the rest of the way. It's like the U.S.-Australia match the other day. Usually when there isn't drama, there's at least a memorable individual performance. Think young Tiger at Augusta or Rory at Congressional and the U.S. Open. This wasn't that. After a 6-under start, he shot 69, 70, and then 73 in a winning effort. Disappointing leaderboard. Sam Burns is your runner-up. Scotty was never able to get there. Just boring. And you'll say, oh, you don't know golf. What are you talking about? That shot from the fescue was amazing. The course and the conditions should not be this much of a storyline. For the same way you don't want officiating to be a central conversation in basketball, you don't want it with golf either. A bore fest. Congrats to Wyndham Clark. But that was not good. Mike Wickett's up next on Westwood One Sports.
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